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3: 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And Kristen Siapis was hosting The Shift, which you can hear between 2 and 6 on AM 800 every weekday afternoon. Talked about program cuts of the Downtown Mission. Kyle Horner is on from 10 a.m. until noon and talked about involuntary addiction treatment. But first, we spoke with Kathy Miller. She is the mayor of Pelee Island, who isn't running for re-election. And we talked about this year's fall municipal elections across Windsor, Essex.
4: The municipal election is coming up on October the 26th. One mayor who has elected not to go for re-election is Kathy Miller, the mayor of Pelee Island. She joins us now. Kathy, good morning. Why are you not in the race?
5: Oh, my God. Start with the easy question.
4: Why did you decide not to run again?
5: I fully expected it to be a couple terms if I could manage it, and even longer. I certainly had the energy for it, but there's circumstances that have presented themselves that that make it somewhat untenable. So I'm going to return to my normie life, run my little business, and get on with it.
6: Selfishly, Mike and I kind of love it because now we can have you on and you can comment on all the local politics that are happening leading up to the election. I guess my first question for you is, in terms of some of the ridings here or some of the mayoral elections, what are you looking for? Is there something that's kind of caught your eye?
5: You know what? I think leaving Pelee aside, because I'm not here to comment on those micro matters in my little teeny community, but in your region, larger, what I notice that's been most divisive is, housing, growth, things doing with zoning, what type of housing you want, how you're going to accommodate more people coming and in some instances battling with people that want no one coming.
6: Yes, which is interesting you say that, because that's, I think, a little bit what is shaping up in the town of Tecumseh right now, because I know Gary McNamara, who is the current mayor and running again against Joe Buchetti, he made comments on social media basically saying that he fundamentally disagrees with his opponent's approach. We've got that clip right here if you want to take a listen.
7: Some people look at the mayor's race as the passing of the torch. I don't. I think this is one of the most important elections Tecumseh has faced in the last 20 years. Why? Because the choice before us is about how do we handle the growth coming to our community and the direction my opponent has pushed us over the last 4 years. I've worked with him for many years. I know him well, but I fundamentally disagree with his approach. It's based on fear, on division, on telling people to be afraid of growth, instead of preparing Tecumseh to lead it.
6: Mm. So he goes on, Gary, and he kind of explains basically a different approach and what you just mentioned, Kathy, which, you know, the growth of the municipality and housing. And he was critical of the fact that the town of Tecumseh, mm-hmm. you know, passed up a lot of money from the government for some housing. So I guess your thoughts on that.
5: Yeah, I don't think it's uncommon. I think you saw some of this in Kingsville, certainly, some of this in Amherstburg a little bit, also Essex through Colchester. So I think with the Tecumseh situation and with the mayor's comments there, it's important to remember, too, that when you are a mayor and a deputy mayor, when you're wearing those hats and you're an elected person, you can't really go after each other. Like, you can go after the issue, you can vote your vote. But in a campaign scenario, when Mayor McNamara is just Gary McNamara seeking re-election, he can go back and say, you know what, this really made me angry, or you know, get really personal on how he felt his competitor, you know, for this race, handled it. So you put on a different hat, and that's challenging. But I also think, with this situation, housing got really politicized, a couple years ago with involvement of, you know, federal money, and, you know, people got divided on party lines. It was really unfortunate. And I think the mayor of Tecumseh had really cultivated very strong relationships over his tenure, which is quite long, and he was able to secure quite a bit of money there. And I think this is about settling a little bit of that. I don't want to say settling a score because that makes it sound vindictive, but settling the argument, right? Like, he still thinks that there was an opportunity here.
4: Mm.
5: You know, so I think it's got to be uncomfortable to be running against your deputy mayor for sure. But I think it's a valid point to say this isn't about passing the torch. Yeah, he's still in the fight.
4: Yeah, and it's interesting because we have that kind of situation in Amherstburg too, right, with the deputy mayor there running against the incumbent. Kathy Miller, outgoing mayor of Pelee Island, joining us here on AM 800. The big political story in the city this week, Kathy, was, I don't know if we call it Spygate or what we're going to call this, but, you know, that Drew Dilkins, says, you know, the request to search City Hall for hidden listening devices had nothing to do with the municipal election. Well, the challenger, Fred Francis, says the wording of a police letter raises questions about that explanation. What did you think of this story? Has it gotten blown up to more than really it should be because maybe of social media and because of the election, or is this something that is serious?
5: So a couple things here. If the mayor of the city of Windsor truly believes or has cause to believe that there is a listening device in his office or that he is being spied on, that is serious, and we should take it seriously. That is very concerning. You know, so I don't think that was the case. He's indicated that he thought that it, you know, this was it could be a standard thing that could be done. There was no evidence, I don't think, given that there's a reason mm-hmm. that this was off. So then your options are, first of all, just to set the table, or, you know, and Mayor Dilkins knows this, there's nothing that he can't conduct his campaign out of the mayor's office. Like, you can't use municipal resources to campaign. So if you are a political opponent bugging the mayor's office to hear campaign information or something of the like, you shouldn't be hearing any of that because that shouldn't be happening. That happens outside.
6: Yeah.
5: Right? But so then either your choice is to believe that perhaps the chief of police, the city of Windsor, was somewhat dismissive of the request, kind of nodding that it is election year, you know, maybe this could just be somebody trying to make sure there's no problems. Or that there's a legitimate issue. Like, I'm kind of, I don't know, I'm in a torn on this one. I think it's a little bit bizarre myself.
6: Yeah.
5: I certainly don't have this problem in the township of Pelee. If you want to know what's happening in the next office, the walls are cardboard.
6: You weren't concerned about bugging on Pelee Island,
4: the
6: Kathy?
4: Dogs won't talk.
5: Yeah, no, not at all. I don't even have an office to bug. There's nothing to bug.
4: Wow, well, that's nice. That's the beauty of being a mayor of a small community.
6: Kathy, beautiful community, thanks
4: so much for the time this morning. We look forward to checking in with you during the election campaign and after the results come out at the end of October. Kathy Miller, the outgoing mayor of Pelee Island.

0: All right, here we go. Another Wayback Windsor Essex on AM 800 and CTV Windsor. And if you've ever driven down County Road 20 right across from the Detroit River, just north of Amherstburg, you know the silhouette of a local industry that shaped the shoreline for most of the 20th century. It was back in 1919, the British chemical giant Brunner Mann began commercial production right there on that riverfront stretch. And they picked that spot for a reason. Across from the brine, from rich salt beds a few miles away near by limestone quarries and deep water shipping on the Detroit River. And for decades, the plant churned out essential industrial ingredients, soda ash for glass and detergents. And from the 1930s on, calcium chloride to tame dusty gravel roads and de-ice Canadian highways in the winter. Well, last operating under Allied Chemical and General Chemical, the site was the beating heart of the economic life of Amherstburg, putting food on the tables for hundreds of local families across generation. And though the factory fell silent in 2005, its legacy does remain deeply entrenched in the story of Amherstburg and our entire region. If you want to hear prior segments of history from Windsor, Essex, you go to your podcast app and search Mornings with Mike and Meg. This is the Week in Review. Mike K. Cook from Mornings with Mike and Meg. And if you want to go back and listen to all our segments from this week, stuff you may have missed, our Wayback Windsor, Essex history segments, our interviews with mayoral candidates, they're all on our podcast. Just open your podcast app and search Mornings with Mike and Meg. Kyle Horner, he is on from 10 till noon every weekday. He spoke with Windsor criminal defense lawyer Patricia Brown about concerns around involuntary addiction treatment after the premier brought it up at a press conference last week.
1: Well, this maybe is the top story throughout the province as Ontario Premier Doug Ford says he's open to the idea of involuntary addiction treatment if it helps both the individual and the community, reopening a debate that raises difficult legal, ethical, and medical questions. So where is the line between protecting someone's right and stepping in when addiction has taken over? What does Ontario law currently allow, and what would have to change? And joining us to discuss all of this is Windsor criminal defense lawyer Patricia Brown, who specializes in mental health law, to help us understand what's at stake. Patricia, thank you for joining us this morning. How are you?
2: Good morning. I'm doing well.
1: It's not legislated, so we don't really have a picture of what it would look like. How about anticipation? Do you have any idea on what it could look like when it comes to involuntary addiction treatment?
2: Well, our current legislation under the Healthcare Consent Act that deals with involuntary admissions into treatment facilities or involuntary admissions into hospitals and the like deals with essentially being apprehended or being admitted into a hospital or treatment facility. And as a result of that admission into treatment facility, your capacity to consent to treatment is assessed, and there's a determination as to whether or not you have the requisite capacity to consent to treatment. And that treatment could involve medications. It could involve the actual hospitalization and the therapy or whatever resources you're receiving in treatment, being under the care of a psychiatrist, et cetera. And then, your determination as to the length of stay is also governed by statute. All of that falls under the purview of the Healthcare Consent Act.
1: Is it legal to do that right now, or would something have to change? Would some of the legislation, I guess some of the language around this would have to change?
2: So here's the thing. It's hard to prognosticate how they would put this into action in the province of Ontario, specifically because when you're dealing with involuntary admission into treatment, a person can challenge that. So if an individual, just say they're apprehended under the Mental Health Act, okay, they're found to be, say a member of law enforcement or a family member has them formed in what we call formed into the hospital. The individual has the right, certainly a psychiatrist will review them within the first 72 hours. So they'll be interviewed, they'll be assessed, and they'll make a determination as to whether or not that form or they should be admitted longer. If they're then admitted for a longer period of time, it's 30 days. The individual has the right to speak to what we call a rights advisor. A rights advisor could then give them the ability or help them and assist them in seeking out a hearing. And a hearing can take place within the first 7 days of their admission into a treatment facility, and they can challenge their involuntary status. The involuntary status has to be reviewed and considered. And so when an individual is apprehended, they have a right to challenge their involuntary status. And so when an individual is arrested, or I don't know if it's going to be an arrest, but they're apprehended under the same current legislation that we have, they have the ability to challenge their involuntary status. And I would think that if a person is suffering from an addiction issue, they will challenge why they're even in the hospital, and they're going to want to get out of that hospital or whatever the facility is.
1: Okay, yeah, I was going to ask. There's a couple questions there that pop up when I listen to you talk here. First of all, apprehended or arrested or whatever that would look like. Like, we know what this scene is. Let's picture the scene downtown, right? Nobody, we all know it. We're not hiding anything. There's an issue when it comes to abuse with drugs, alcohol, whatever it is around the downtown area. Like, are they picking people off the street? Are the police picking people off the street if they look like they're under the influence of something here?
2: Again, I don't know what that looks like, because I have a lot as a, not only do I do healthcare law, but I also practice criminal defense. And so I have serious concerns about an individual's right to choose whether they want to interact with law enforcement or not. If a police officer comes up to them and says, okay, you know, how are you feeling today? And they choose not to respond or not to answer, and they just walk away. Does the officer then say, okay, now I have the authority under this new legislation to compel them to talk to me so we can assess them? Because then I have concerns about, you know, criminalization of mentally ill or drug sick individuals. I have concerns about illegal search and seizure. I have so many concerns about what that would look like. And so we have to look at the big picture here about individual rights, and how we could end up in a situation where we could have, you know, potential abuse of process, potential charter violations. And so I have to see exactly how this particular enforcement of this new legislation would be. And it's kind of difficult right now, because you're thinking in abstract, right? You're thinking what it could look like. Under the current legislation, if a family member or somebody wants to bring to the attention to a justice of the peace, they can file paperwork with the justice of the peace and say, I want my family member formed because I have concerns for their mental health under the Health Care Consent Act or under the Mental Health Act, and they would be apprehended. There would be a warrant for their arrest, not necessarily arrest, but for them to be picked up by the police. The police would then come and apprehend them, and they would be taken into hospital for 72-hour assessment. They don't have to stay in the hospital for 72 hours, but that would cause them to be brought into the hospital. What people don't understand about even utilizing that mechanism is that that could create a CPIC, which is a criminal information check on that family member. And so some family members that are in crisis, they would call in law enforcement to deal with a family member that's having a mental health crisis. And sometimes, unbeknownst to them, that police report or that could trigger something under CPIC that can impair their abilities in the future. And that's a whole different story. Now, when you're talking about involuntary apprehensions for substance use, that could trigger a lot of issues. For those individuals. And so my concern is, how will that be enforced, and where will these people go? The other factor we have to consider when you're dealing with the Health Care Consent Act is capacity, right? So Section 4 of the Health Care Consent Act deals with the capacity for the person to consent to treatment. And so I'll just read that part of the legislation. It says, capacity is where a person is capable with respect to treatment admission or care facility or personal assistance services. If the person is able to understand the information that is relevant to making a decision about the treatment, admission, or personal assistance services, as the case may be, and able to appreciate the reasonably foreseeable consequences of a decision or lack of decision. When you're dealing with a person who suffers from a substance use disorder, the minute they become sober and they realize that they're in a facility, they can easily say, I don't want to be here, and sign themselves out.
1: Does involuntary treatment actually work, or does the patient have to be willing? They want to actually make a change.
2: I'm going to tell you, when it comes to addiction, in my experience, before I became a lawyer, I worked for many years with the Canadian Mental Health Association in Windsor Essex County. And even before that, in the state of Michigan, I worked with young people and youth in sexual assault and addiction. So my experience is, and my lived experience even as a lawyer with my clients, is that they have to want to go. CMHA has made it clear, I remember when I was working there, that our treatment was voluntary when I was working there. I don't think that mantra has changed. I work with a lot of addictions counselors. I'm in referring my client into treatment programs. And you have to want to do the work. If you have an individual that comes into a treatment and you're doing a group session and one or two of those individuals do not want to be there, they're going to be distracting. They're going to probably cause issues for individuals who really want to do that work, who really want to be in recovery, who really want to be in treatment. And so I think it's problematic if you are forcing or compelling someone into treatment, because you're putting them in a space that they really don't want to be. They're not even pre-contemplative. Their mindset is, I still want to use. And so that could actually interfere with individuals who are already in treatment, they're doing the work, and they're in that space to be clean and sober, and they want to maintain that sober living lifestyle and pursue that. And so the government's going to really have to think this through as to what is the most appropriate facility to house individuals who are new to recovery, if they're going to engage in involuntary admissions. And if they're going to do involuntary admissions, is that in a hospital setting? It certainly can't be in a jail, because that's profoundly unfair. If someone has not committed a crime, they should not be incarcerated. Mm-hmm. And even often when an individual commits a crime, incarceration is not the answer. And you're going to end up further criminalizing individuals who suffer from a mental disorder instead of treating the illness.
1: Very interesting. Patricia, thank you so much for the insight. Really do appreciate it.
2: You're welcome.
1: Again, that was Windsor criminal defense lawyer Patricia Brown, specializes in mental health, helping us understand what's at stake as Ontario Premier Doug Ford says he's open to the idea of involuntary addiction treatment. I want your thoughts on this one. Listen, I'm not a fan of it at all. I don't want to force somebody into treatment. I've done the research here. It doesn't seem like it works. They have to be willing to make a difference. But I'll put it out to you, 519-792-2559. I mean, there's a lot of texts coming in that are all for this. Do you think it would actually work? 519-792-2559. Sky Horner Show here on AM 800.
0: Hey, it's the Week in Review. Hope you're having a good weekend. It is Mike K. Cook, Mornings with Mike and Meg. 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And earlier this week on The Shift, which is on every weekday afternoon between 2 and 6, Kristen Siapas was hosting and was joined by Rukshini Panayagulan, who is the executive director of the Downtown Mission, to talk about programming cuts.
3: We've got some news coming from the Downtown Mission about a financial shortfall that is going to cause some issues for some programming that they have going on right there. Here to talk about it is Rukshini Panaya, the executive director of the Downtown Windsor Mission. Rukshini, thank you so much for joining us. Tell us what's going on. There's some financial hardship, and now we're looking at some closure of some programming.
4: Thank you so much for having me, Kristen. I really appreciate it. We have been looking at our financial situation all year round. We do it every year. But this year is a little bit more difficult than usual. because unfortunately donations from our community, primarily from bigger corporations, have been a little bit slower or less. I'm assuming due to the fact that they are also, many of them are struggling, unfortunately. And it's been difficult overall. One of the programs that we had, or one of the social service or social enterprise we had running here at the Mission, our Mission Promotional Products, was actually a program that we ran. It was a social enterprise to help us with our financial situation every year, to help bring in funds, extra funds for the Downtown Mission to provide the services we provide to help people in our community, right? So unfortunately, due to increases in production costs, wages, et cetera, the increase of the costs have outpaced the increase of the sales of the social enterprise. So, you know, we at the Mission, we've been looking at it for a few months now, and we finally made the decision last month that we're going to need to pull the plug on that, on the social enterprise, Mission Promotional Products, because we can't continue to, you know, struggle financially to keep it going, unfortunately.
3: Right. So Mission Promotional Products, effective Friday, September 25th, is going to be closing. It is, I imagine, very difficult, you know, not only because the potential revenue that it could have generated for the mission, but also the social impact. You know, what does this mean for people who were working there, who were using it to gain those skills, those workplace skills, and to better their situation? What does this mean for your clients?
4: That was the intent of how we started the program. It was started to, the social enterprise was started as a way to give people that job workplace experience through our enterprise job training program. Through the years, we had less of our program participants actually participating in the job training piece at Mission Promotional Products. They were able to get job training opportunities in other departments of the mission. So the enterprise job training program will continue to run, and will continue to have the participants of the program, the trainees, getting that workplace experience in various other departments of the mission. It's just they won't have that experience in the social enterprise, Mission Promotional Products. So, you know, those were the individuals who would be going into that job training would have typically been people who were looking for maybe jobs in the production field or at a design company, t-shirt printing places, things like that. But so that unfortunately won't be available going forward, but the job training itself will happen in other departments of the mission, like the kitchen, the food bank, reception, shelter service workers, janitorial, et cetera.
3: Okay. So those opportunities will still be there on some level. Now, this decision really flags some of the financial hardship that all nonprofits, I think, face, and especially the Downtown Mission. It's such an astronomical cost to run the shelter, to continue the great services that you're doing. What does your fundraising shortfall look like right now? How difficult is it now going into this season?
4: Well, I think last month, for example, we had budgeted or forecasted that we would receive, I think it was $150,000 in donations and grants and things like that, and we ended at maybe around $103,000. So we're about $50,000 short just from that one month alone. We're of course doing as much as we can to reduce our costs overall as well, and thankfully we're spending less than was forecasted as well as far as at the beginning of the year goes, but we can't continue to have those shortfalls overall from month to month, you know, going forward into the later part of the last quarter of the year. because our year end is December 31st. So we want to, you know, get as close to a zero deficit as possible, if not a small deficit that we can manage for next year if we need to have a deficit at all.
3: So what is the message that you want to get out to the public with this? You know, is it that we need to increase those donations or just to let folks know that despite these hardships, you're going to keep going on?
4: Well, first of all, I want to say thank you to our community for their support of our mission promotional products and the downtown mission overall. We wouldn't be able to provide the services that we provide every day, every night, without the support of our community. And we're sad that, you know, today we had to make that announcement that we will be closing our mission promotional products social enterprise. But we want the community to know that we'll do everything we possibly can to keep the services that we provide our community, where we're providing, you know, shelter and food and other programs of opportunity for individuals trying to get out of poverty or get out of homelessness. We'll try to continue them as long as we can and as best as we can with the support of our community and funding from higher levels of government as much as we possibly can.
3: Well, we are very grateful for the work that you do and the impact that you make in our community. Thank you so much for being with us this afternoon.
4: Thank you very much for the time. I really appreciate it.
3: Thank you. That's Rukshini Panaya, Executive Director of the Downtown Windsor Mission. If you would like to make a donation or you'd like to support the Downtown Mission, head over to downtownmission.com.
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0: Hey everyone, Mike Kaycook from Mornings with Mike and Meg, and this is this week's Week in Review on AM 800. And Kristen Siapis was hosting The Shift, which you can hear between 2 and 6 on AM 800 every weekday afternoon. Talked about program cuts of the Downtown Mission. Kyle Horner is on from 10 a.m. until noon and talked about involuntary addiction treatment. But first, we spoke with Kathy Miller. She is the mayor of Pelee Island, who isn't running for re-election. And we talked about this year's fall municipal elections across Windsor, Essex. The municipal election is coming up on October the 26th. One mayor who has elected not to go for re-election is Kathy Miller, the mayor of Pelee Island. She joins us now. Kathy, good morning. Why are you not in the race?
7: Oh, my God. Start with the easy question.
0: Why did you decide not to run again?
7: I fully expected it to be a couple terms if I could manage it, and even longer. I certainly had the energy for it, but there's circumstances that have presented themselves that make it somewhat untenable. So I'm going to return to my normie life

0: in some instances, battling with people that want no one coming.
1: Yes, which is interesting you say that, because that's, I think, a little bit what is shaping up in the town of Tecumseh right now, because I know Gary McNamara, who is the current mayor and running again against Joe Buchetti, he made comments on social media basically saying that he fundamentally disagrees with his opponent's approach. We've got that clip right here if you want to take a listen.
2: Some people look at the mayor's race as the passing of the torch. I don't. I think this is one of the most important elections Tecumseh has faced in the last 20 years. Why? Because the choice before us is about how do we handle the growth coming to our community and the direction my opponent has pushed us over the last 4 years. I've worked with him for many years. I know him well, but I fundamentally disagree with his approach. It's based on fear, on division, on telling people to be afraid of growth instead of preparing Tecumseh to lead it.
1: Mm. So he goes on, Gary, and he kind of explains it, basically a different approach and what you just mentioned, Kathy, which, you know, the growth of the municipality and housing. And he was critical of the fact that the town of Tecumseh, mm-hmm. you know, passed up a lot of money from the government for some housing. So I guess your thoughts on that.
0: Yeah, I don't think it's uncommon. I think you saw some of this in Kingsville, certainly, some of this in Amherstburg, a little bit, also Essex through Colchester. So I think with the Tecumseh situation and with the mayor's comments there, it's important to remember, too, that when you are a mayor and a deputy mayor, when you're wearing those hats and you're an elected person, you can't really go after each other. Like, you can go after the issue, you can vote your, you know, go your way, yeah. vote your vote. But in a campaign scenario, when Mayor McNamara is just Gary McNamara seeking re-election, he can go back and say, you know what, this really made me angry, or you know, get really personal on how he felt his competitor, you know, for this race handled it. So you put on a different hat, and that's challenging. But I also think, with this situation, housing got really politicized, a couple of years ago with involvement of, you know, federal money, and, you know, people got divided on party lines. It was really unfortunate. And I think the mayor of Tecumseh had really cultivated very strong relationships, over his tenure, which is quite long. And he was able to secure, quite a bit of money there. And I think this is about settling a little bit of that. I don't want to say settling a score, because that makes it sound vindictive, but settling the argument, right? Like, he still thinks that there was an opportunity here. Mm. So I think it's got to be uncomfortable to be running against your deputy mayor, for sure. But I think it's a valid point to say this isn't about passing the torch. Yeah, he's still in the fight.
3: Yeah, it's interesting because we have that kind of situation in Amherstburg too, right, with the deputy mayor there running against the incumbent. Kathy Miller, outgoing mayor of Pelee Island, joining us here on AM 800. The big political story in the city this week, Kathy, was, we call it Spygate or what we're going to call this, but, that Drew Dilkins, says, you know, the request to search City Hall for hidden listening devices had nothing to do with the municipal election. The challenger, Fred Francis, says the wording of a police letter raises questions about that explanation. What did you think of this story? Has it gotten blown up to more than really it should be because maybe of social media and because of the election, or is this something that is serious?
0: So a couple things here. If the mayor of the city of Windsor truly believes or has cause to believe that there is a listening device in his office or that he is being spied on, that is serious, and we should take it seriously. That is very concerning. So I don't think that was the case. He's indicated that he thought that it could be a standard thing that could be done. There was no evidence, I don't think, given that there's a reason that this was off. So then your options are, first of all, just to set the table, or, you know, and Mayor Dilkins knows this, there's nothing that he can't conduct his campaign out of the mayor's office. Like, you can't use municipal resources to campaign. So if you are a political opponent bugging the mayor's office to hear campaign information or something of the like, you shouldn't be hearing any of that, because that shouldn't be happening. That happens outside.
1: Yeah.
0: Right? But so then either your choice is to believe that perhaps the chief of police The city of Windsor was somewhat dismissive of the request.

0: of nodding that it is election year. You know, maybe this could just be somebody trying to make sure there's no problems or that there's a legitimate issue. Like I'm kind of torn on this one. I think it's a little bit bizarre myself. Yeah. I certainly don't have this problem in the township of Peely. If you want to know what's happening in the next office, the walls are cardboard.
1: You weren't concerned about bugging on Peely Island,
2: the
1: Kathy?
2: Dogs won't talk.
0: Yeah, no, not at all. I don't even have an office to bug. There's nothing to bug.
2: Wow, well, that's nice. That's the beauty of being a mayor of a small community.
1: A
2: Kathy,
1: beautiful community.
2: Thanks so much for the time this morning. We look forward to checking in with you during the election campaign and after the results come out at the end of October. Kathy Miller, the outgoing mayor of Peely Island.

0: right, here we go. Another Wayback Windsor Essex on AM 800 and CTV Windsor. And if you've ever driven down County Road 20 right across from the Detroit River, just north of Amherstburg, you know the silhouette of a local industry that shaped the shoreline for most of the 20th century. It was back in 1919, the British chemical giant Brunner Mann began commercial production right there on that riverfront stretch. And they picked that spot for a reason. Across from the brine, from rich salt beds a few miles away near by limestone quarries and deep water shipping on the Detroit River. And for decades, the plant churned out essential industrial ingredients, soda ash for glass and detergents. And from the 1930s on, calcium chloride to tame dusty gravel roads and de-ice Canadian highways in the winter. Well, last operating under Allied Chemical and General Chemical, the site was the beating heart of the economic life of Amherstburg, putting food on the tables for hundreds of local families across generation. And though the factory fell silent in 2005, its legacy does remain deeply entrenched in the story of Amherstburg and our entire region. If you want to hear prior segments of history from Windsor, Essex, you go to your podcast app and search Mornings with Mike and Matt. This is the Week in Review. Mike K. Cook from Mornings with Mike and Meg. And if you want to go back and listen to all our segments from this week, stuff you may have missed, our Wayback Windsor Essex history segments, our interviews with mayoral candidates, they're all on our podcast. Just open your podcast app and search Mornings with Mike and Meg. Kyle Horner, he is on from 10 till noon every weekday. He spoke with Windsor criminal defense lawyer Patricia Brown about concerns around involuntary addiction treatment after the premier brought it up at a press conference last week.
1: Well, this maybe is the top story throughout the province as Ontario Premier Doug Ford says he's open to the idea of involuntary addiction treatment if it helps both the individual and the community, reopening a debate that raises difficult legal, ethical, and medical questions. So where is the line between protecting someone's right and stepping in when addiction has taken over? What does Ontario law currently allow and what would have to change? And joining us to discuss all of this is Windsor criminal defense lawyer Patricia Brown, who specializes in mental health law, to help us understand what's at stake. Patricia, thank you for joining us this morning. How are you?
2: Good morning. I'm doing well.
1: It's not legislated, so we don't really have a picture of what it would look like. How about anticipation? Do you have any idea on what it could look like when it comes to involuntary addiction treatment?
2: Well, our current legislation under the Healthcare Consent Act that deals with involuntary admissions into treatment facilities or involuntary admissions into hospitals and the like deals with essentially being apprehended or being admitted into a hospital or a treatment facility. And as a result of that admission into treatment facility, your capacity to consent to treatment is assessed, and there's a determination as to whether or not you have the requisite capacity to consent to treatment. And that treatment could involve medications. It could involve the actual hospitalization and the therapy or whatever resources you're receiving in treatment, being under the care of a psychiatrist, et cetera. And then, your determination as to the length of stay is also governed by statute. All of that falls under the purview of the Healthcare Consent Act.
1: Is it legal to do that right now, or would something have to change? Would some of the legislation, I guess some of the language around this would have to change?
2: So here's the thing. It's hard to prognosticate how they would put this into action in the province of Ontario, specifically because when you're dealing with involuntary admission into treatment, a person can challenge that. So if an individual, just say they're apprehended under the Mental Health Act, okay, they're found to be, say a member of law enforcement or a family member has them formed into the hospital. The individual has the right, certainly a psychiatrist will review them within the first 72 hours. So they'll be interviewed, they'll be assessed. And they'll make a determination as to whether or not that form or they should be admitted longer. If they're then admitted for a longer period of time, it's 30 days. The individual has the right to speak to what we call a rights advisor. A rights advisor could then, give them the ability or help them and assist them in seeking out a hearing. And a hearing can take place within the first 7 days of their admission into a treatment facility, and they can challenge their involuntary status. The involuntary status has to be reviewed and considered. And so when an individual is apprehended, they have a right to challenge their involuntary status. And so when an individual is arrested, or I don't know if it's going to be an arrest, but they're apprehended under the same current legislation that we have, they have the ability to challenge their involuntary status. And I would think that if a person is suffering from an addiction issue, they will challenge why they're even in the hospital, and they're going to want to get out of that hospital or whatever the facility is.
1: Okay, yeah, I was going to ask. There's a couple questions there that pop up when I listen to you talk here. First of all, apprehended or arrested or whatever that would look like. Like, we know what this scene is. Let's picture the scene downtown, right? Nobody, we all know it. We're not hiding anything. There's an issue when it comes to abuse with drugs, alcohol, whatever it is around the downtown area. Like, are they picking people off the street? Are the police picking people off the street if they look like they're under the influence of something here?
2: Again, I don't know what that looks like, because I have a lot. Not only do I do healthcare law, but I also practice criminal defense. And so I have serious concerns about an individual's right to choose whether they want to interact with law enforcement or not. Mm. If a police officer comes up to them and says, okay, you know, how are you feeling today? And they choose not to respond or not to answer, and they just walk away. Does the officer then say, okay, now I have the authority under this new legislation to compel them to talk to me so we can assess them? Because then I have concerns about, you know, criminalization of mentally ill or drug sick individuals. I have concerns about illegal search and seizure. I have so many concerns about what that would look like. And so we have to look at the big picture here about individual rights, and how we could end up in a situation where we could have, you know, potential abuse of process, potential charter violations. And so I have to see exactly how this particular enforcement of this new legislation would be. And it's kind of difficult right now, because you're thinking in abstract, right? You're thinking what it could look like. Under the current legislation, if a family member or so somebody wants to bring to the attention to a justice of the peace, they can file paperwork with the justice of the peace and say, I want my family member formed because I have concerns for their mental health under the Health Care Consent Act or under the Mental Health Act, and they would be apprehended. There would be a warrant for their arrest, not necessarily arrest, but for them to be picked up by the police. The police would then come and apprehend them, and they would be taken into hospital for 72-hour assessment. They don't have to stay in the hospital for 72 hours, but that would cause them to be brought into the hospital. What people don't understand about even utilizing that mechanism is that that could create a CPIC, which is a criminal information check on that family member. And so some family members that are in crisis, they would call in law enforcement to deal with a family member that's having a mental health crisis. And sometimes, unbeknownst to them, that police report or that could trigger something under CPIC that can impair their abilities in the future. Mm. And that's a whole different story. Now, when you're talking about involuntary apprehensions for substance use, that could trigger a lot of issues. Yeah. For those individuals. And so my concern is, how will that be enforced, and where will these people go? The other factor we have to consider when you're dealing with the Health Care Consent Act is capacity, right? So Section 4 of the Health Care Consent Act deals with the capacity for the person to consent to treatment. And so I'll just read that part of the legislation. It says, capacity is where a person is capable with respect to treatment admission or care facility or personal assistance services. If the person is able to understand the information that is relevant to making a decision about the treatment, admission, or personal assistance services, as the case may be, and able to appreciate the reasonably foreseeable consequences of a decision or lack of decision. When you're dealing with a person who suffers from a substance use disorder, the minute they become sober and they realize that they're in a facility, they can easily say, I don't want to be here, and sign themselves out.
1: Does involuntary treatment actually work, or does the patient have to be willing? They want to actually make a change.
2: I'm going to tell you, when it comes to addiction, in my experience, before I became a lawyer, I worked for many years with the Canadian Mental Health Association in Windsor, Essex County. And even before that, in the state of Michigan, I worked with young people and youth in sexual assault and addiction. So my experience is, and my lived experience even as a lawyer with my clients, is that they have to want to go. BMHA has made it clear, I remember when I was working there, that our treatment was voluntary when I was working there. I don't think that mantra has changed. I work with a lot of addictions counselors. I'm in referring my client into treatment programs, and you have to want to do the work. If you have an individual that comes into a treatment and you're doing a group session and one or two of those individuals do not want to be there, they're going to be distracting. They're going to probably cause issues for individuals who really want to do that work, who really want to be in recovery, who really want to be in treatment. And so I think it's problematic if you are forcing or compelling someone into treatment, because you're putting them in a space that they really don't want to be. They're not even pre-contemplative. Their mindset is, I still want to use. And so that could actually interfere with individuals who are already in treatment, they're doing the work, and they're in that space to be clean and sober, and they want to maintain that sober living lifestyle and pursue that. And so the government's going to really have to think this through as to what is the most appropriate facility to house individuals who are new to recovery, if they're going to engage in involuntary admissions. And if they're going to do involuntary admissions, is that in a hospital setting? It certainly can't be in a jail, because that's profoundly unfair. If someone has not committed a crime, they should not be incarcerated. Mm-hmm. And even often when an individual commits a crime, incarceration is not the answer. And you're going to end up further criminalizing individuals who suffer from a mental disorder instead of treating the illness.
1: Very interesting. Patricia, thank you so much for the insight. Really do appreciate it.
2: You're welcome.
1: Again, that was Windsor criminal defense lawyer Patricia Brown, specializes in mental health, helping us understand what's at stake as Ontario Premier Doug Ford says he's open to the idea of involuntary addiction treatment. I want your thoughts on this one. Listen, I'm not a fan of it at all. I don't want to force somebody into treatment. I've done the research here. It doesn't seem like it works. They have to be willing to make a difference. But I'll put it out to you, 519-792-2559. I mean, there's a lot of texts coming in that are all for this. Do you think it would actually work? 519-792-2559. Kyle Horner Show here on AM 800.
0: Hey, it's the Week in Review. Hope you're having a good weekend. It is Mike K. Cook, Mornings with Mike and Meg. Wake up with us every weekday morning between 6 a.m. and 10. You can watch us on CTV Windsor. 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And earlier this week on The Shift, which is on every weekday afternoon between 2 and 6, Kristen Siapas was hosting and was joined by Rukshini Panayagulan, who is the executive director of the Downtown Mission, to talk about programming cuts.
3: We've got some news coming from the Downtown Mission about a financial shortfall that is going to cause some issues for some programming that they have going on right there. Here to talk about it is Rukshini Panaya, the executive director of the Downtown Windsor Mission. Rukshini, thank you so much for joining us. Tell us what's going on. There's some financial hardship, and now we're looking at some closure of some programming.
4: Thank you so much for having me, Kristen. I really appreciate it. We have been looking at our financial situation all year round. We do it every year. But this year is a little bit more difficult than usual. because unfortunately donations from our community, primarily from bigger corporations, have been a little bit slower or less, I'm assuming due to the fact that they are also, many of them are struggling, unfortunately. And it's been difficult overall. One of the programs that we had, or one of the social service or social enterprise we had running here at the Mission, our Mission Promotional Products, was actually a program that we ran. It was a social enterprise to help us with our financial situation every year, to help bring in funds, extra funds for the Downtown Mission to provide the services we provide to help people in our community, right? So unfortunately, due to increases in production costs, wages, et cetera, the increase of the costs have outpaced the increase of the sales of the social enterprise. So, you know, we at the Mission, we've been looking at it for a few months now, and we finally made the decision last month that we're going to need to pull the plug on that, on the social enterprise, Mission Promotional Products, because we can't continue to, you know, struggle financially to keep it going, unfortunately.
3: Right. So Mission Promotional Products, effective Friday, September 25th, is going to be closing. It is, I imagine, very difficult, you know, not only because the potential revenue that it could have generated for the Mission, but also the social impact. You know, what does this mean for people who were working there, who were using it to gain those skills, those workplace skills, and to better their situation? What does this mean for your clients?
4: That was the intent of how we started the program. It was started to, the social enterprise was started as a way to give people that job workplace experience through our enterprise job training program. Through the years, we had less of our program participants actually participating in the job training piece at Mission Promotional Products. They were able to get job training opportunities in other departments of the Mission. So the enterprise job training program will continue to run, and will continue to have the participants of the program, the trainees, getting that workplace experience in various other departments of the Mission. It's just they won't have that experience in the social enterprise, the Mission Promotional Products. So, you know, those were the individuals who would be going into that job training would have typically been people who were looking for maybe jobs in production fields or at a design company, t-shirt printing places, things like that. But so that unfortunately won't be available going forward, but the job training itself will happen in other departments of the Mission, like the kitchen, the food bank, reception, shelter service workers, janitorial, et cetera.
3: Okay. So those opportunities will still be there on some level. Now, this decision really flags some of the financial hardship that all nonprofits, I think, face, and especially the Downtown Mission. It's such an astronomical cost to run the shelter, to continue the great services that you're doing. What does your fundraising shortfall look like right now? How difficult is it now going into this season?
4: Well, I think last month, for example, we had budgeted or forecasted that we would receive, I think it was $150,000 in donations and grants and things like that, and we ended at maybe around $103,000. So we're about $50,000 short just from that 1 month alone. We're, of course, doing as much as we can to reduce our costs overall as well, and thankfully we're spending less than was forecasted as well as far as at the beginning of the year goes, but we can't continue to have those shortfalls overall from month to month, you know, going forward into the later part of the last quarter of the year. because our year end is December 31st. So we want to, you know, get as close to a zero deficit as possible, if not a small deficit that we can manage for next year if we need to have a deficit at all.
3: So what is the message that you want to get out to the public with this? You know, is it that we need to increase those donations or just to let folks know that despite these hardships, you're going to keep going on?
4: Well, first of all, I want to say thank you to our community for their support of our mission promotional products and the downtown mission overall. We wouldn't be able to provide the services that we provide every day, every night, without the support of our community. And we're sad that, you know, today we had to make that announcement that we will be closing our mission promotional products social enterprise. But we want the community to know that we'll do everything we possibly can to keep the services that we provide our community, where we're providing, you know, shelter and food and other programs of opportunity for individuals trying to get out of poverty or get out of homelessness. We'll try to continue them as long as we can and as best as we can with the support of our community and funding from higher levels of government as much as we possibly can.
3: Well, we are very grateful for the work that you do and the impact that you make in our community. Thank you so much for being with us this afternoon.
4: Thank you very much for the time. I really appreciate it.
3: Thank you. That's Rukshini Panaya, Executive Director of the Downtown Windsor Mission. If you would like to make a donation or you'd like to support the Downtown Mission, head over to downtownmission.com.
0: That is a wrap. 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
6: Hello, my name is Matt. Welcome to the latest edition of Canadian Exports. Now, the first act you are going to hear is someone, I don't know if you have ever, period, heard him on 89X, and he has been around for a very long time. But this weekend, all across Canada, and I've actually learned all across the world because things are starting to pop up in London, in Brazil, in New York. It is the Terry Fox Run. So I figured the only appropriate way, despite it maybe not being the most alternative new song out there, the only appropriate way to kick off Canadian Exports this week is with the song The Ballad of Terry Fox. It is a new release from Canadian legend Bryan Adams.

Winters, the Bluestones come apart on Canadian Exports on 89X. My name is Matt. This next act you've heard a few times on Canadian Exports, their song Kiss Burn. The band's name is Bipirula. They are from Montreal, and they got a brand new song out that is actually kind of blowing up on TikTok right now. Currently, number 39 on the TikTok music chart. And if you don't know anything about TikTok, that is huge, right? Because songs go incredibly viral. They get massive, huge success for the bands. So it's great for this Montreal trio. The song, again, is called I Don't Know, Bipirula. Canadian Exports on 89.

0: 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If you don't like this next tune, blame Canada.
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0: that to you.
1: From Toronto, that's the Beaches, Edge of the Earth on 89X. It's Canadian Exports, a whole hour of the best new Canadian alternative. And this next act is someone who is making their debut on 89X right now. His name is Connor, but he goes by the pseudonym Violet Knight, making music for people who still listen to full songs with headphones on. His Instagram says, if you like 21 Pilots, My Chemical Romance, 1975, Arctic Monkeys, Fall Out Boy, you like us. Maybe. I like most of those bands. I do really enjoy this song. First time hearing it, I thought, yep, I gotta get that on Canadian Exports. Originally hailing from Chetwynd, British Columbia, Violet Knight, new song Radio, debuting right now, Canadian Exports, Windsor's Alternative, 89X.

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1: From Toronto and playing St. Andrew's Hall next weekend. Maiko, your favorite flowers on Canadian Exports on 89X. My name is Matt. Calgary's Misha and the Spanx just released a brand new album yesterday. And even though you may not be familiar with the band's name, they've actually been together for 10 years. And this new album, Misha says, it's kind of a refresh, you know, playing together for 10 years. It's a duo. Let's go in the direction that our live music, our live energy brings us towards. And the new song, Good Boys, a hot and heavy examination of what is a good boy. Again, from Calgary, Misha and the Spanx, Good Boys, debuting on Canadian Exports at 89X.

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12: I spent years in the prison system, and I had no hope to get out, no hope to be a half-decent father. I was a lousy husband, lousy at everything except crime. I met Father Paul. He was a really spiritual man. I didn't know anything about that, but he loved me, showed me love, showed me kindness, showed me respect, taught me everything. I spent 22 years with him, and my wife died, and we have four kids together, and I was responsible. 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I stayed with them. The only thing I could do was love them, and that's what I did. I loved them and suffered with them, and when they're hurting, they call me. That's the biggest gift I got, which is from being a prisoner to being a loving father, which is what I always wanted.
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From BC, BB No Money, round and round on Canadian Exports on 89X. Matt is my name. Next up, a trip a little bit up the 401. You gotta get off to go to Hamilton. That is where the Wild High are from, and the lead singer is actually the former lead singer of Monster Truck. He left that band, formed this band, and this band is very much about the music, the artistry, to the point where their music isn't even on Spotify. How do you hear them? You listen to them on the radio, they're on Bandcamp, and also, back at the start of the month, you can also hear them on the Blue Jays broadcast, because their montage from September 7th actually used this song. And they continue to use this song kind of going into commercial breaks. You know, when you hear the songs playing going into commercials, this is one of those songs, the Wild High, still holding on. Canadian Exports.

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The great Canadian indie band emerges slowly from its basement dwelling, garage, or storage container. 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

The band's originally from Minneapolis, but the lead singer now lives here in Ontario. That's the Jayhawks, keeping our heads above water on Canadian Exports on 89X. And you know what? Let's keep that same kind of theme to wrap up Exports this week, but reverse. Al Nickel, originally from Montreal, he has decided to move down to Nashville to get his music career going. And I say it's paying off because not only is this song fantastic, but I got a copy of his latest album, and front to back, it's great. Al Nickel, featuring Lighthearted, Blue Stained Glass. It's Canadian Exports on Windsor's Alternative, 89X.

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